The Soul of Jazz with Jamal Ahmed. Music right there coming from guitarist Nate Mercero out of Los Angeles. And he called that one, "Of Course That's Happening." Before that, we had sounds from the young man known as Kiefer, who was signed to the Stone Throw record label. And he called that one Green Crayon. Really nice stuff right there. Before that, some more sounds coming out of Los Angeles from sax man and producer Terrace Martin. And he called that one Push, featuring Tone Textures on vocals. Very soulful right there. And we kicked it all off with the Southwest Terminal out of Atlanta and Playpen. Right now, going to take it over to the UK. We got sounds coming from the Expansions. They call this one The Mosaic, right here on The Soul of Jazz.

The Soul of Jazz with Jamal Ahmed. That's music right there coming out of Brazil from Sabrina Malheiros. And she called that one Celebrar. Just some wonderful Brazilian soul right there. Before that, sounds coming out of the UK from the Andy Tolman Cypher. And he called that one Policia Square. And we had sounds from Freelance, the supergroup out of New York City, comprised of some of the best young musicians in the game right now. And they call that one The Band Plays On. And we kicked it all off with The Expansions and The Mosaic. Right now, we've got sounds coming from the very young crew out of the UK known as Project Cornac. Going to play one entitled Temple right here on The Soul of Jazz.

Soul of Jazz with Jamal Ahmed. Great music right there coming from the king of UK soul, Omar, featuring a forgotten legend in soul music, the legendary Leon Ware, and Gave My Heart. And Leon Ware, of course, wrote for so many folk back in the day, Minnie Riperton, the Jackson 5. His entire album was given to Marvin Gaye, and that's how we got the I Want You album. So Leon Ware is one we should never forget. And as always, rest in peace to the great Leon Ware. Right now, I'm going to give you more UK new jazz sounds. Music coming from keyboardist Matt Johnson, who also plays with the band Jamiroquai. Going to play one entitled Venus Rising right here on The Soul of Jazz.

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The Soul of Jazz with Jamal Ahmed. Thank you so much for tuning in to another edition. And that was some nice rare groove, a nice rare groove set right there, shall we say, for all my old school hip hoppers. And we just heard music coming from the DeFelice Trio and their take on the James Brown classic, There Was a Time, which was sampled by the man Chubb Rock for his early 90s classic, Treat 'Em Right. And before that, Dynasty gave us Adventures in the Land of Music, which was sampled by the group Camp Lowell for their classic Luchini that came out back in the mid-90s. Classic hip-hop. And of course, it all has its roots in soul and jazz music. Right now, we got some new school soul coming from the man Nicholas Godin, who is also one half of the duo known as Air out of Paris, France. Going to play one featuring, shall we say, We Are King. We Are King doing a lot of big things right now. They just actually collaborated with Coldplay doing the Glastonbury Festival. Going to play one entitled Another Side right here on the Soul of Jazz.

The Soul of Jazz with Jamal Ahmed. That's the latest coming for the man Beat Chow out of Toronto, Canada. And he called that one Unselfish Desires. I love that jazz boogie vibe right there. And before that, I mean, some killer shredding guitar right there coming from Marcus Machado from his debut album, Aquarius Purple. And he called that one Get By. Before that, we had sounds coming from the young man out of Chicago. He goes by the name of Dougie Stew. He called that one Henny, the Reservoir Remix. And we kicked it all off with Nicholas Gordeen and Another Side featuring We Are King. Going to pick it up just a notch. We got sounds right now, some proper new school dance sounds coming out of the UK from Delata. And this one features vocals from Siren Rivers. Love this song right here, entitled Memory Man, the Frankie Feliciano Remix, right here on The Soul of Jazz.

Soul of Jazz with Jamal Ahmed. Oh man, what a wonderful set of sounds right there. And that was all kind of UK-based dance music right there. We just heard sounds coming from the group known as Eye of the High, and they call that one Elevate. Kind of got a new school broken beat vibe. And the man behind that project is the band Femi Femme, who is also a member of the legendary acid jazz group, The Young Disciples. And before that, we had music coming from Soul Central out of London Town. They call that one Teen Town. Their take on the Weather Report classic, a tune that was originally written by the legendary bassist Jaco Pastorius. And we kicked it all off with Delata and Memory Man featuring Siren Rivers, the Frankie Feliciano remix. Right now we got sounds coming from At Jazz and his wonderful rendition of the Nina Simone classic Sea Line Woman featuring Dominique Philame right here on the Soul of Jazz.

The Soul of Jazz with Jamal Ahmed. A wonderful kind of loungy dance set right there. That was music coming from the man, keyboardist Mark DeClive Lowe out of New Zealand and now residing in Los Angeles. He called that one

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What up, everybody? 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

0: Reports from Moscow.
1: In an interview on state television, Putin painted the Ukrainian proposal to limit attacks as one of desperation, saying Kyiv needed to reinforce depleted troops along the front. Russia's military, Putin said, was finally on the verge of taking full control of four regions of Ukraine the Kremlin initially claimed to annex back in 2022. To a degree, Putin acknowledged the toll of Ukrainian drone attacks on Russia's energy infrastructure. Despite nationwide gas shortages, Putin insisted the situation was far from critical. He also said Russia was working to improve its air defense systems against drone attacks, even as Ukraine carried out weekend strikes on a key defense factory and several oil refineries. Charles Maines, NPR News, Moscow.
0: Extreme heat will cover a majority of the U.S. through the July 4th weekend. NPR's Chandelise Dustrom has more on the heat wave that will affect millions.
2: The National Weather Service says several days of dangerous heat will linger across the U.S. through the July 4th holiday weekend. Parts of Iowa, Missouri, and Kansas are under extreme heat warnings. High temperatures in the 90s to low 100s combined with humidity could make temperatures feel like 115 degrees. National Weather Service forecaster Brian Putnam says those gathering outdoors should remain cautious at night because there may be little relief from the heat.
3: We're particularly concerned just with the higher amount of outdoor activity. People just want to get out and celebrate, and it's going to be potentially dangerous. It's a significant heat wave.
2: Officials are warning people to limit time outdoors, stay hydrated, and remain in air-conditioned areas. Chandelise Duster, NPR News.
0: Meanwhile, there are scores of wildfires, mostly burning in the West. Several blazes have limited or no containment. Three Colorado firefighters were killed Saturday as they worked on a blaze near the border with Utah. This is NPR.
4: From Illinois Public Media News, I'm Reginald Hardwick. It is 6:04 and 76 degrees outside. Very muggy this morning. And I'm Reginald Hardwick in Champaign-Urbana. Dangerous heat and humidity will dominate central and southeast Illinois this week. Here's IPM meteorologist Andrew Pritchard.
5: A heat advisory is in effect today through Thursday for Champaign County and surrounding areas of central Illinois, with our first big round of summertime heat and humidity expected across the region. Afternoon temperatures will climb into the low to middle 90s this week, with high humidity sending heat index values, or what our bodies actually experience, into the 100 to 110 degree range. Overnight low temperatures will only fall into the middle 70s this week, making it difficult for those without access to air conditioning to cool off. Dry conditions are expected near term, though summertime pop-up thunderstorms may begin to return late week, with high humidity lingering into the 4th of July holiday weekend. From Illinois Public Media News, I'm meteorologist Andrew Pritchard.
4: And you can go to ipmnewsroom.org to see heated safety advice and the latest forecast highs. It's almost been 1 year since algae blooms overwhelmed Mattoon's water system, leading the city to declare do not drink orders for 5 days. IPM's Abigail Botar has this update.
6: Public Works Director Dave Clark says Mattoon's water supply has been in the clear since the do not drink orders were lifted.
7: Ever since mid-July of last year, our test results have come back basically non-detect for any kind of algal bloom contaminant.
6: According to the National Institute of Environmental Health Sciences, algal blooms occur when toxin-producing algae grow excessively in a body of water. And Clark says that can happen fast.
7: Of course, as we found out last year, anything can change in a heartbeat.
6: He says the city is installing a new pump at Lake Mattoon, and that algicide, which helps control algal blooms, has been sprayed several times in Lake Mattoon and the town's other reservoir, Lake Paradise. I'm Abigail Botar, IPM News.
4: The Trump administration is proposing a new rule that would change how federal research grants are awarded. The proposal would require senior political appointees to review some grants and prohibit federal funding for certain types of research. Critics say this could limit critical scientific research that impacts our daily lives. Dr. Colette Delawalla is the founder and CEO of Stand Up for Science. She told our Weather Realness podcast this change will affect more than research.
8: This would be veterans' benefits, Medicare Medicare, anything to do with HUD or, you know, housing. FEMA is under this, so any disaster relief that is in more poor areas.
4: The Trump administration says these changes would ensure taxpayer dollars are spent on research that aligns with its priorities. Your forecast from meteorologist Andrew Pritchard, partly cloudy, hot and muggy with a high of 92 degrees. Right now, by the way, it's 75 degrees with 96% humidity.

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1: I'm meteorologist Andrew Pritchard with your IPM News forecast for Champaign-Urbana. Your forecast for today, partly cloudy, hot and muggy with a high of 92 degrees and a south wind 5 to 15 miles per hour. Tonight, partly cloudy with a low of 74 degrees and a south wind 10 miles per hour. Tomorrow, mostly sunny, continued hot and muggy with a high of 94 degrees and a southwest wind 10 miles per hour. Tomorrow night, clear skies with a low of 74 degrees. And Wednesday, sunny, hot and muggy with a high of 90.
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6: I'm Leila Faldin.
7: And I'm A. Martinez. How many people slink into church on Sunday morning after getting a little wild on Saturday night? That you? Don't worry. I'm sure it's all forgiven. With that in mind, singer P.J. Morton splits his latest collection of songs, one half sacred, one half secular. Or better yet, one for the party.
8: I'm so sorry, you know that I need you.
7: And one for the penance.
8: Oh, bless his name.
7: His new double album is called Saturday Night, Sunday Morning. P.J. Morton, welcome to the show.
9: Yeah, thanks for having me. Good to be here.
7: P.J., I'm sure there's going to be some people that are going to think, well, you know what? Those two sides should not coexist, ever.
9: Right?
7: So
9: right.
7: Who made that rule? I mean, where did that rule come from?
9: I don't know, man. I'm here to break it.

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1: I'm meteorologist Ed Kieser with your IPM News forecast for Champaign-Urbana. For today, cloudy with periods of rain, the high 72 degrees, east wind 7 to 14 miles per hour. Tonight, showers and thunderstorms likely, the low 64, northeast wind 5 to 10 miles per hour. Tomorrow, partly sunny, the high 81, northeast wind 5 miles per hour. Tomorrow night, a chance of thunderstorms, the low 66. And for Sunday, mostly sunny with higher heat and humidity arriving, the high near 90.
2: 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I'm Reginald Hardwick. 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
1: Good morning. I'm Layla Faldin. In Texas last week, there was a giraffe on the loose. Gracie the giraffe had been missing for about 2 weeks after escaping from a ranch west of San Antonio. The 10-foot-tall giraffe just couldn't be found until a search crew spotted her from a helicopter on Friday. Gracie had found a pond nearby with plenty of trees around it to eat. That neck of the woods clearly agreed with her, but it was time to go home. It's Morning Edition.
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3: It's 6:45, and according to the National Weather Service, 75 degrees with 96% humidity outside. Very muggy. A heat advisory starts at 11 a.m. and lasts through Thursday night. It will feel like 105 degrees by noon. You can get the forecast at ipmnewsroom.org. A birthday is a time for celebration and reflection. Where have we been? Where are we right now? And where are we going? IPM is celebrating America's 250th birthday by inviting people from across East Central Illinois to share what they think are the most important questions facing Americans at this historic moment. Alex Wysocki is a television producer, filmmaker, and husband and father of three. He and his wife Abigail moved to Champaign during the COVID-19 pandemic and are raising their family here.
4: When I think about what America is, I think about it's the only country that's ever been founded on a good idea. You know, it starts with we the people. It's not about the ruling class. It really was about an egalitarian reboot of Western civilization. And it was about giving opportunities to people that historically never had them. I mean, that's the American dream, right? That you could come from nothing, and through energy and through dedication and community, you can really build something that you would have not had otherwise. I grew up in the 80s, and I was a child of the 90s, and I think we really got to see this country in one of the most explosive phases of growth that we've ever seen. You know, things were good, and I think the reason that they were good was because of the huge investment that the previous generation made. And that thing you heard all the time of, we want to give our kids a better life than we had. There were sacrifices that were made. There were future investments that were made. I remember the Earth Day campaigns that said, like, you're planting a tree not because you want a tree today, but because you want a tree in 20 years. It was an idea of building something larger than yourself. And it was an idea of looking down the road and thinking, where do we want to be? Not just what do we want now? And I see the country really at an inflection point right now where we're choosing short-term gain versus long-term good. And people mortgaging their future for a short-term victory right now. And I mean, from like the predatory payday loans of, hey, you want to get a fancy new car now? How about you get a loan against the next 20 paychecks you're going to get? Or during the 2008 mortgage crisis, when banks allowed people to take out credit way beyond their means, we're seeing it now politically. I fear that bad practices, government overreach, disregard for basic constitutional principles, a life where you're not worried that if you anger the wrong person, that they can send soldiers to your house and escort you to jail. You can speak freely. You can have religious beliefs independent of the state. The government can't come in and just deprive you of property and life and freedom just because they feel like it in the moment. I mean, we take those things for granted now because we've grown up through a beautiful era of some of the most peace and prosperity that humankind has ever known. And we really, I think, view that as a given. And I think every day is being slowly and slowly and slowly eroded. And if people do not step up and make a course correction on that, in the future, we're going to be in a bad place and we're going to wake up one day and say, how did we get here? A lot like the frog being in water and you turn up the heat slowly and the frog doesn't jump out because it doesn't notice the water is getting hotter. We have the oldest constitution in the world. Now, why is that? Why did it last that long? Well, it lasted that long because it was more than, quote, just a piece of paper. It embodied a whole sense of values, and it's really hard to foresee major and catastrophic change in any direction because people feel like no matter what happens, they're still going to go to their job. They're still going to have Walmart. They're still going to be able to put Netflix on. Their kids are still going to have food. Electricity is going to go on. But any collapse that the U.S. has in constitutional values and constitutional freedoms will be slow. And once it happens, once we've lost these basic freedoms to an idea of fascism and totalitarianism, you do not make up that ground. So as Americans, the question before us is, are short-term political gains worth giving up the big picture of America?
3: That was Champaign resident Alex Wysocki. The story was reported and produced by University of Illinois journalism professor Charles Ledford for IPM News. It was edited by Christine Herman. Later this week, we'll hear from Urbana resident Kay Widener, and she will share her thoughts on patriotism, her family's military service, and her love of July 4th parades. Our features, America at 250, are also at ipmnewsroom.org. Let's check your forecast from meteorologist Andrew Pritchard. And a reminder, we are under a heat advisory starting at 11 a.m. That will go through Thursday night. Again, combined heat and humidity will feel like the triple digits by noon each day this week, each weekday this week. Forecast from meteorologist Andrew Pritchard, partly cloudy, hot and muggy with a high of 92 degrees today. Tonight, partly cloudy with a low of 74. And tomorrow, mostly sunny, hot and muggy with a high of 94.
5: 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I'm Steve Inskeep.
1: And I'm Layla Faldin. Colorado has joined several western states in declaring a drought emergency. This past winter was warm with record low snowfall. CPR's Dan Boyce takes us to one small family ranch facing hard choices near the border with New Mexico.
6: Barely a trace of snow is left on the towering gray peaks across the road. The sun is that midday bright that bleaches color, including the baby blue of Dwight Mondragon's weathered ranch house.
7: This was my dad's house. They built this house the year I was born.
6: 120 acres that's been in his family for a century. He wants to pass it down to his two adult sons someday. Mondragon has 20 cows and their calves. It's late May, and normally we'd see
7: beautiful green fields. Grass would be about foot and a half high already. Now it's barely a couple inches.
6: And it's more yellow. Stepping out onto the land, you can hear the bone dry grass. The cows are picking through that grass, looking for the green.
7: I don't see much pasture left in this field. So I'm gonna have to move them here pretty soon.
6: This region near the town of San Luis is one of the driest in Colorado, but the drought is widespread.
8: We are sort of tracking stress around the state.
6: Colorado's Agriculture Commissioner Kate Greenberg speaking during a recent state drought task force meeting.
8: Stress on crops, stress on livestock, stress on people, and how we can help navigate through this time together.
6: The drought emergency declared this month should allow farmers and ranchers more access to federal disaster money, emergency loans, and grants for crop loss. But even if ranchers like Mondragon do get that help, it's shaping up to be a generationally bad season. About 160 hay bales lie stacked near Mondragon's corral. Might sound like a lot, but it's all he's got to get him through next winter. He's not at all sure will be enough.
7: If I have to start buying hay to feed my animals, then it's not worth it. So then I'll have to get rid of some of them.
6: The cows and calves rest beneath a stand of shady cottonwoods. Mondragon says the last time he experienced a dry spell like this was 2002. His herd was twice the size back then.
7: when that drought hit, we had to get rid of half of them.
6: So more than two decades later, he still has not recovered. If he has to downsize again, he's worried the business won't be viable.
7: And that's a heartbreaking situation, because I don't want to let this farm go to waste. Once the cows are off of here, there's nothing left.
6: He says a lot of his neighbors are in a similar position. And nationwide, the size of America's total cattle herd is now smaller than it's been in three quarters of a century. Years of dry conditions in the West have forced ranchers to downsize, as have rising costs and international competition. There are fewer cows and fewer young people choosing to be ranchers. Climbing back into the truck, the herd starts to move across the brittle grass toward us.
7: Yeah, see, they want to get out of here already. You gotta listen to the animals sometimes. They'll tell you, hey, there's nothing here.
6: He'll move them to his cousin's pasture soon, and that'll serve for a time. Driving back to the ranch house, Dwight Mondragon nods to himself. We'll get water eventually. Faith and patience, he says. Something my dad always told me. Have lots of faith and patience. For NPR News, I'm Dan Boyce, outside San Luis, Colorado.
5: The Trump administration is promising a spectacle this July 4th, a giant fireworks display in Washington to celebrate America's 250th birthday. You can watch all those fireworks reflect in the reflecting pool. NPR's Bill Chappell reports.
9: From the start, the White House wanted this July 4th fireworks show to set a new Guinness World Record. And Pyrotechnico, the company putting on the show, plans to do that. But the company CEO, Stephen Vitale, says there's another goal.
10: Our main focus is to make this the most memorable fireworks display that, you know, this generation will have ever seen.
9: To do that, it'll fire off around 851,000 fireworks. So how does that stack up against what's usually the biggest July 4th show in the U.S.? Here's a hint. It's in New York.
11: Macy's has traditionally been what I call the granddaddy of them all.
9: Julie Heckman is the executive director of the American Pyrotechnics Association, an industry trade group.
11: That show traditionally has between 60 and 85,000 aerial shells and effects. So DC is looking at 10 times that quantity in setting this world record.
9: The National Mall Show usually starts around 9 p.m. and lasts less than 20 minutes. But organizers say this year's show will start around 10:30 and will be more than twice as long at 40 minutes. That's shorter than the current world record fireworks show. A megachurch in the Philippines took more than an hour to blast off nearly 811,000 fireworks when it set that record 10 years ago. For this year's show in D.C., the launch sites are more spread out than in the past, from the National Mall in a nearby park to eight barges floating in the Potomac River. As Vitale says,
10: it's going to be fireworks in stereo.
9: Audiences will see lots of red, white, and blue using fireworks sourced from around the world. They'll hear patriotic songs and pop music. The scale is massive, but the show's largest fireworks shells will be 10 inches, just like last year. That's restricted by safety codes.
11: There is a code that they have to follow, and it's the National Fire Protection Association Code for Public Display.
9: Basically, a shell can travel 100 feet in the air for every inch of its size.
10: So a 10-inch shell, you need a 1,000-foot setback and barrier.
9: But will this year's show be louder?
10: Because of the volume, it'll certainly pack a larger punch.
9: And that's the idea, to etch a new memory into the national consciousness. Here's Julie Heckman.
11: And I think that's what they want the company and the president as well, who's putting on, you know, the grandest, biggest show ever, really wants the takeaway that this is the best show you've ever seen.
9: Vitale says dozens of workers will orchestrate bursts of color, movement, and sound in the show.
10: That all matters because why people love fireworks so much is it really touches all of our senses.
9: If all goes well, people will be talking about this show for 50 years until the next big anniversary. Bill Chappell, NPR News.
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3: 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I'm Reginald Hardwick. A reminder, Central Illinois will be under a heat advisory starting at 11 this morning and continuing through Thursday night. The combined heat and humidity will feel like 105 degrees in Champaign, Urbana by noon. The time is 7 o'clock.
1: Good morning. Rescue crews in Venezuela demand silence as they listen for people trapped under piles of rubble. Some families say it's too late to hope and just want to recover the bodies. It's Morning Edition from NPR News. The Trump administration wants people with temporary protected status to return to Haiti and Syria. I'm Leila Faldin.
5: And I'm Steve Inskeep. The administration won before the Supreme Court. Mara Liasson asks if they're winning the politics. Also, what are the results of Australia's ban on social media for kids? And some women find relief before their periods with allergy and heartburn medicine. It's Monday, June 29th, the day of Supreme Court rulings. 20 years ago today, the court ruled that military tribunals for Guantanamo Bay detainees violated the law. The news is next.
2: Live from NPR News in Washington, I'm Korva Coleman. President Trump says Iran has requested a meeting. Writing online last hour, Trump says it will take place tomorrow in Doha, that's in Qatar. The talks had seemed to be on shaky ground this weekend after Iran attacked two ships in the Strait of Hormuz and fired on two U.S. allies in the Gulf region. The U.S. fired on Iran. NPR's Carrie Kahn has more.
1: It was a tense weekend in the Gulf with back-and-forth attacks. Iran says the U.S. is violating the Memorandum of Understanding signed this month to hash out a permanent end to the war. Iran insists it retains control of the vital Strait of Hormuz and objects to a new route established by the U.N.'s International Maritime Organization. Iran fired on two ships transiting along that route. That drew a strong U.S. military rebuke with airstrikes in Iran. Throughout the weekend, Iran launched missiles at Bahrain and Kuwait, which have large U.S. military bases. Carrie Kahn, NPR News, Tel Aviv.
2: Venezuela's government says well over 1,400 people have been killed by last week.

0: survived, both with serious injuries. For NPR News, I'm Stina Sieg in Grand Junction, Colorado.
1: A Trump administration program to build new kinds of nuclear power is reaching a critical deadline. NPR's Jeff Brumfield reports on efforts to get the reactors up and running.
2: Last year, President Trump announced he wanted three new experimental nuclear reactors up and running by this July 4th. Reactors that use a different kind of fuel.
3: Do you remember gobstoppers? Are you familiar with what that looks like?
2: Rita Baron-Wall is chief nuclear officer at a company called Radiant. The new spherical fuel looks like a nuclear gobstopper. It can resist meltdowns. But to get the reactors running, as NPR has reported, Energy Department officials slashed hundreds of pages of safety and environmental requirements. Despite those cuts, Baron-Wall says the new reactors are safe.
3: I feel that everyone is operating with safety first and foremost on their minds.
2: So far, two companies have already turned on their reactors. She says she hopes to have Radiance powered up by the end of the summer. Jeff Brumfield, NPR News.
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4: From Illinois Public Media, I'm Reginald Hardwick. It is 7:04, 76 degrees and muggy outside, 97% humidity. And we will be under a heat advisory starting at 11 o'clock. Dangerous heat and humidity will dominate central and southeast Illinois until Thursday evening. Here's meteorologist Andrew Pritchard.
5: A heat advisory is in effect today through Thursday for Champaign County and surrounding areas of central Illinois, with our first big round of summertime heat and humidity expected across the region. Afternoon temperatures will climb into the low to middle 90s this week, with high humidity sending heat index values, or what our bodies actually experience, into the 100 to 110 degree range. Overnight low temperatures will only fall into the middle 70s this week, making it difficult for those without access to air conditioning to cool off. Dry conditions are expected near term, though summertime pop-up thunderstorms may begin to return late week, with high humidity lingering into the 4th of July holiday weekend. From Illinois Public Media News, I'm meteorologist Andrew Pritchard.
4: The Trump administration is proposing a new rule that would change how federal research grants are awarded in the United States. As IPM's Stephanie Oriana reports, critics believe this could negatively affect scientific progress.
6: The Office of Management and Budget has proposed changes to how federal research grants are awarded. The proposal would require senior political appointees to review some grants and prohibit federal funding for certain types of research, such as climate change or LGBTQ issues. Dr. Colette Delawalla is the founder and CEO of Stand Up for Science. She told IPM's Weather Realness podcast this rule could affect medical research, including clinical trials.
7: God forbid you or your loved one is facing a terminal illness or is facing, you know, a rare disease and you need help. Let's just hope that the rare disease isn't so rare that the scientists are working with folks outside of the U.S. because that's banned.
6: The administration says the changes would ensure research aligns with President Trump's priorities. I'm Stephanie Oriana, IPM News.
4: 1 year after algal blooms contaminated Mattoon's water system, city officials are still looking for a long-term solution to protect the water reservoirs. According to the National Institute of Environmental Health Sciences, algal blooms occur when toxin-producing algae grow excessively in a body of water. Mattoon Public Works Director Dave Clark says one option would be dredging both reservoirs to get rid of sediment filled with fertilizer, which can erode into bodies of water.
8: The algal blooms, they love heat, they love sun, and they love nutrients, especially phosphorus and nitrogen. So when you have all those things all come together like they did last year in the beginning of July, that's when you can get an algal bloom.
4: In the short term, Clark says a new pump is being installed at Lake Mattoon. Your forecast for meteorologist Andrew Pritchard, again under a heat advisory starting at 11 a.m. Today, partly cloudy, hot and muggy with a high of 92 degrees and a heat index of 105 by noon. 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
10: And I'm Leila Fadel. Venezuelan officials say at least 1,450 people were killed by two powerful earthquakes last week. Throughout the most affected areas, rescue crews and families are still digging through rubble, hoping for a miracle. NPR's Eder Peralta reports on the

0: of a beautiful show that will last a generation. Bill Chappell, NPR News.
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2: Good morning from Illinois Public Media News. I'm Reginald Hardwick. It's 8:02. The National Weather Service says it's now 77 degrees with 94% humidity in Champaign, Urbana at this hour. Very muggy outside. As NPR mentioned, dangerous heat and humidity will dominate the Midwest this week, including central Illinois. Here's IPM meteorologist Andrew Pritchard.
3: A heat advisory is in effect today through Thursday for Champaign County and surrounding areas of central Illinois, with our first big round of summertime heat and humidity expected across the region. Afternoon temperatures will climb into the low to middle 90s this week, with high humidity sending heat index values, or what our bodies actually experience, into the 100 to 110 degree range. Overnight low temperatures will only fall into the middle 70s this week, making it difficult for those without access to air conditioning to cool off. Dry conditions are expected near term, though summertime pop-up thunderstorms may begin to return late week, with high humidity lingering into the 4th of July holiday weekend. From Illinois Public Media News, I'm meteorologist Andrew Pritchard.
2: And we just updated the heat advice and forecast maps on ipmnewsroom.org. You can go there right now for that information. The Trump administration is proposing a new rule that would change how federal research grants are awarded in the United States. As IPM's Stephanie Oriana reports, critics believe this could negatively affect scientific progress.
4: The Office of Management and Budget has proposed changes to how federal research grants are awarded. The proposal would require senior political appointees to review some grants and prohibit federal funding for certain types of research, such as climate change or LGBTQ issues. Dr. Colette DeLaWalla is the founder and CEO of Stand Up for Science. She told IPM's Weather Realness podcast this rule could affect medical research, including clinical trials.
5: God forbid you or your loved one is facing a terminal illness or is facing, you know, a rare disease and you need help. Let's just hope that the rare disease isn't so rare that the scientists are working with folks outside of the U.S. because that's banned.
4: The administration says the changes would ensure research aligns with President Trump's priorities. I'm Stephanie Arellano, IPM News.
2: In the year after algal blooms contaminated Mattoon's water system, city officials are looking for a long-term solution to protect water reservoirs. Last July, algal blooms prompted the city to issue do not drink orders that lasted 5 days. According to the National Institute of Environmental Health Sciences, algal blooms occur when toxin-producing algae grow excessively in a body of water. Mattoon Public Works Director Dave Clark says a new pump is being installed at Lake Mattoon. He says algicide, which helps control algal blooms, has been sprayed several times both at Lake Mattoon and the town's other reservoir, Lake Paradise. Again, let's check your forecast for meteorologist Andrew Pritchard. A heat advisory goes into effect starting at 11 a.m. It will last until Thursday at midnight. Otherwise, today, partly cloudy, hot and muggy with a high of 92 degrees. I'm Reginald Hardwick.
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0: It's your nightly escape. Illinois Soul's Quiet Storm. 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We deliver hit after hit after hit that moves your heart. 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

is over, we've got more. 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It's been a heartbreaking stretch in Champaign-Urbana. The recent gun violence affecting our teens has left many of us looking for answers, and our kids are carrying that weight. Illinois Soul wants to give them a space to heal. This summer on Dialogue, we're opening the microphones. Teens can talk directly with local psychologists to learn real de-escalation tools and safely share exactly what they're feeling. If you have a teen with a question or if they want to join the discussion on air, have them leave a voicemail at 217-244-1989. Let's listen to our youth. Back in the day, the sun peeking in, house getting cleaned, and you waiting on that dance show to hit the screen. Illinois Soul brings that Saturday morning feeling back with the Illinois Soul Scramble Board. 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It's fun, it's soulful, and yeah, it takes you back. Ready to play? Hit up IllinoisSoul.org and get in the mix.

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0: This is an Illinois Soul Black History Minute. Valerie Jarrett was raised in Chicago and built a career rooted in public service, law, and community, guided by purpose and principle. She became one of the closest advisors to President Barack Obama, helping shape policy and strategy at the highest levels of government. As a senior advisor in the White House, Valerie Jarrett championed opportunity, equity, and inclusion, ensuring diverse voices were part of the national conversation. Her influence continues beyond politics as a leader, author, and advocate for women and communities of color. This has been your Illinois Soul Black History Minute.
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1: 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Late evening.

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1: Hello, I'm Michelle Martin. 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
1: Oh, you think that's funny, huh? You think it's funny because I want you to teach me.

0: It's been a heartbreaking stretch in Champaign-Urbana. The recent gun violence affecting our teens has left many of us looking for answers, and our kids are carrying that weight. Illinois Soul wants to give them a space to heal. This summer on Dialogue, we're opening the microphones. Teens can talk directly with local psychologists to learn real de-escalation tools and safely share exactly what they're feeling. If you have a teen with a question or if they want to join the discussion on air, have them leave a voicemail at 217-244-1989. 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

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Illinois Soul brings the vibe straight from the NPR Tiny Desk stage all month long. From the soulful sounds of Leon Thomas and cuts from his breakout album, Mutt, to the smooth, sultry energy of Ari Lennox and the dreamy vocals of Snow Allegra. 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Where soulful moments live louder. It's been a heartbreaking stretch in Champaign-Urbana. The recent gun violence effect in our teens has left many of us looking for answers, and our kids are carrying that weight. Illinois Soul wants to give them a space to heal. This summer on Dialogue, we're opening the microphones. Teens can talk directly with local psychologists to learn real de-escalation tools and safely share exactly what they're feeling. If you have a teen with a question or if they want to join the discussion on air, have them leave a voicemail at 217-244-1989. 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

0: Illinois Soul brings you this Illinois Black History Minute. Longtime Urbana resident, Ernest Tennessee Ernie Westfield Sr. was signed to the Chicago Cubs minor league team right out of high school in 1958. He went on to be an all-star pitcher for the Birmingham Black Barons of the Negro Baseball League. Westfield went on to earn degrees from both Eastern Illinois and Roosevelt University. Some might remember him as Mr. E from the Sunday Soul Show on WCCR AM and later WLRW FM from 1968 to 1979. Years later, he started his own business to collect and sell Negro League memorabilia. He served as president of the NAACP of Champaign County in the 1960s. He also coached Little League Baseball and mentored children at Cunningham Children's Home. This has been your Illinois Soul Black History Minute.
1: 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This Illinois Soul Black History Minute is made possible by Champaign-Urbana Public Health District.
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1: Hey, it's Raphael.
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1: And five of our favorite R&B artists are Luther Vandross.
2: Brandy.
1: Marvin Gaye.
2: Whitney Houston.
1: Aretha
2: Franklin.
1: Brandy.
2: Lucky Day. Joe.
1: Michael Jackson.

0: Central Illinois family. 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
1: supermarket?
0: Miss you. 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
1: If I could just. 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
1: It's been a heartbreaking stretch in Champaign-Urbana. The recent gun violence affecting our teens has left many of us looking for answers, and our kids are carrying that weight. Illinois Soul wants to give them a space to heal. 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
1: What's good, y'all? You're listening to Code Switch, the show about race and identity from NPR. I'm Gene Demby.
2: And I'm B.A. Parker.
1: All right, so Parker, I kind of want to set this banana scene for you, one you might have missed because of the everything. I'm gesturing to the world, the everything going on. But back in April, Donald Trump went down to the Supreme Court to listen to oral arguments in this potentially huge and really closely watched case.
2: Wait, doesn't that violate the whole separation of powers thing?
1: Oh, you would think, because this was the first time a sitting president has ever done something like that.
2: Ah, breaking with tradition and decorum. Very on brand.
1: Yeah, very on brand. So let me just set the scene for you, Parker. So Trump is posted up in the front row, and after he got there, he kind of scooched over to the center to get a better view, and Robert De Niro was in the courtroom for some reason. I don't know.
2: I mean, he famously is not a fan of the president.
1: Yes. But anyway, the arguments get started.
3: Mr. Chief Justice, and may it please the court. The Citizenship Clause was adopted just after the Civil War to grant citizenship to the newly freed slaves and their children.
1: That's D. John Sauer, the Solicitor General. So he's making the Trump administration's arguments.
3: Unrestricted birthright citizenship contradicts the practice of the overwhelming majority of modern nations. It demeans the priceless and profound gift of American citizenship.
1: Trump is listening to his administration's lawyers defend his executive order that says, actually, the U.S. is all wrong on birthright citizenship and that it's being extended to people who were never supposed to have it in the first place.
3: It operates as a powerful pull factor for illegal immigration and rewards illegal aliens who not only violate the immigration laws, but also jump in front of those who follow the rules.
2: All right, let me hop in real quick with an explanatory comma.
1: Go for it.
2: So birthright citizenship was written into the Constitution after the Civil War in the 14th Amendment to make sure formerly enslaved black folks were granted citizenship.
1: Right. And the Supreme Court confirmed this in 1898 in this case called United States versus Wong Kim Ark, when they said basically, yes, if you were born here, you are a citizen. But the Trump administration's lawyers were arguing, among other things, that the 14th Amendment was never meant to be extended to people besides enslaved people and their descendants.
2: Even though we know, like you just said, there's Supreme Court precedent that already decided this almost 130 years ago.
1: Exactly. And so Trump is there in the front row watching as the conservative justices were pushing back on some of the arguments that his lawyers were making.
4: Why wouldn't we, even if we were to apply your own test, come to the conclusion that the fact that someone might be illegal is immaterial?
3: I would first cite Wong Kim Ark on that point, because Wong Kim Ark says you're...
4: Well, I'm not sure how much you want to rely on Wong Kim Ark.
3: But there is a statement in there that says, so long as they are...
1: And at some point, Trump is just like, I'm out. And he dips.
2: He just left?
1: Yeah, I mean, maybe he didn't like the way the question was going. Maybe he was bored. Maybe he was falling asleep. I don't know. But he left to go post on True Social.
2: Also very on brand.
1: Yeah, very on brand. And so Trump is not tweets. What, truths? What do you call it? I don't know if you call it a post on True Social.
2: Who knows?
1: But he says, quote, we are the only country in the world stupid in all caps, enough to allow birthright citizenship. End quote. And listener, this might shock you, but what Trump said is not true.
5: Most of the Western Hemisphere, like almost every country in the Western Hemisphere, has birthright citizenship, which is something that gets lost in the conversations.
1: Now, that voice belongs to Daisy Hernandez, and she's the author of the recent book,

0: Migration Policy Institute, and they project around 255,000 babies a year would be born without citizenship if this executive order takes effect. And down the road, they're projecting that by 2075, the U.S. could be home to 1.7 million people born here with no citizenship anywhere.
1: That is wild to think about. And the ruling on this from the court can come down literally any moment now. Like, we're obviously recording this before the decision. But this episode, y'all, this episode is not about that ruling. It's about the long fight over who gets to be a citizen of the United States and what we can learn from other countries that have already gone through where we might be headed.
0: Take it away, Gene.
1: When Daisy Hernandez was a kid, her mom would tell her these bedtime stories, right? And they were not about wizards and dragons, but about borders and citizenship papers. So what do you think she was trying to tell you about what it means to be an American?
2: Yeah, my mother's from Colombia, and every night, pretty much, she told me the story of her immigration journey to the U.S. Mm. And she framed it as invitations, that she had been invited by a friend to come see the United States, and then she found work, and she never mentioned, oh, I'm on a tourist visa, or any other details like that. And this was back in the 1970s. And I think part of what she was telling me was that there were a certain number of misconceptions that she had been given as an immigrant. Like, she literally told me, you know, this was back in the day when they would tell you that American dollars were on the street just to be found, that they were falling off trees. And when she got here, of course, what she found was that she needed to have multiple jobs. Mm-hmm. And the reality was much harsher. She was working all the time, and she was so far from family for the first time in her life. Mm-hmm. So it was also very isolating, and she fell asleep every night crying. So I knew at a young age that the American dream was not what was being shared with me at school mm-hmm. or in movies or TV shows, that there was a certain level of betrayal. And at the same time, that the kind of work opportunities that she had here, she had not been able to find in her home country.
1: Hmm. I mean, your book is called Citizenship: Notes on an American Myth. So tell us about that mythology, why it's a myth to you.
2: It's a myth because we often think about citizenship as a status that you either have or you don't have. Hmm. And part of what I argue in the book is that we can think of citizenship as a social construct similar to race. And so people are familiar with the fact that if you walk into a store and you're a white person and you see a security guard, you probably don't think twice about the security guard. But if you're a black person, you walk into that same store, you see a security guard, yep. Part of you is thinking, I might be getting followed.
1: I need to get my receipt when I
2: exactly.
1: leave. Exactly.
2: Yeah,
1: all that stuff, yeah. Mm-hmm.
2: And in a similar way, when you have citizenship, you don't think twice about getting in the car and driving 3 hours to go visit your child who's in college, for example. But if you're undocumented, or even now, I would say, if you have a green card, there's a hesitation in getting in the car to go visit your child at college because you really have to think about what states am I going to drive through
1: right.
2: to get there. When we have citizenship, we show up at school and we just automatically enroll our five-year-old in kindergarten. When you're undocumented, you really have to think about what it's going to require to enroll your child. Healthcare is dramatically different in this country for someone who's undocumented compared to someone who has citizenship. So just in the same way that race determines so much of our day-to-day life, citizenship also determines so much of what we experience in our day-to-day lives.
1: Hmm. I mean, you're right that citizenship is typically understood and conferred in one of two ways, right? There's right of the soil, meaning if you're born someplace, then you are automatically a citizen of that place. That's birthright citizenship, which we have here. And then the other, right of the blood, which means that it's not where you're born, but where your parents are from that matters. And that's what confers citizenship upon you. So how did these two different ways of thinking about who is a citizen come to be?
2: Yeah, there's a really long history, but in the U.S., we follow this birthright citizenship, which comes out of

0: England. Working on this book gave me a totally new appreciation for how much of our legal system comes out of the British Empire. Mm-hmm. And so part of it was that, you know, if you were born in the kingdom of such and such king, you were his subject by being on that land. And then, you know, concepts evolved from there. Most of the Western Hemisphere, like almost every country in the Western Hemisphere, has birthright citizenship, which is something that gets lost in the conversations, with the exception of my mother's country, actually, Colombia, has citizenship through parentage. Mm-hmm. And they found themselves in such an awkward position because Colombia is not historically a nation of immigrants. But with everything that's happened in Venezuela, they have now more than 1 million immigrants from Venezuela, which means that they have, I think, more than 20,000 children who were stateless because they were born in Colombia to Venezuelan parents, not Colombian parents. And so Colombia had to pass special legislation so that they wouldn't have thousands and thousands of stateless children in their country.
1: So do those children, are those children citizens of Colombia, or do they just have special, like, provisions?
0: With the law, there is now bureaucracy set up, I think is the best way to say it, so that there's a pathway to citizenship for them.
1: You mentioned the other country in our hemisphere that does not have birthright citizenship, which is the DR, the Dominican Republic. And you say what's been happening in the DR over the last decade or so could be seen as a harbinger of what's to come here in the U.S. if we get rid of birthright citizenship. So could you tell us what's been happening in the DR?
0: Yeah, the scholars have really alerted us to this. And I relied so much on the work of so many different scholars across disciplines to produce this book. And what they've told us is in the Dominican Republic in 2010, they changed the constitution to deny birthright citizenship to the children of undocumented immigrants. And they were basically targeting their Haitian communities there.
1: Yeah, and the Haitian communities who were affected by this, you know, these were not recent immigrants to the DR. These were Dominicans of Haitian descent, you know, people whose families had been there for generations.
0: Yeah. And then 3 years later, they said, now this is going to be retroactive to the 1920s.
1: Oh, wow.
0: So it is absolutely a harbinger of what could happen in the U.S. as well if the Supreme Court decides to not uphold the 14th Amendment. In our case, though, it wouldn't be thousands, you know, I mean, it would be hundreds of thousands. Mm. And then you see how the door is open for the possibility of making it retroactive in some way.
1: Yeah. But in the U.S., we know that birthright citizenship became the law of the land here after the passage of the 14th Amendment. But you say that Black people who were enslaved were already claiming this birthright for themselves long before the Civil War, long before the 14th Amendment.
0: They were going to courts. They were going to conventions. They obviously had newspapers, and they were absolutely insisting on their citizenship in this country as well as their freedom in this country. And so even though there had been a tradition of birthright citizenship, the 14th Amendment is really owed to Black Americans fighting for that even before the Civil War.
1: I mean, the standard story is that the 14th Amendment settled this question of who counts as America. But you say the people who wrote the 14th Amendment knew exactly what they were doing, that they knew it was never just about extending citizenship just to Black folks, to newly emancipated Black folks. Like, walk us through what the architects of the 14th Amendment knew then.
0: Yeah, they were concerned about what this would mean for the country. And because of congressional records, we know that there was a congressman who said, wait, this would give citizenship to the children of gypsies and the Chinese. And another congressman who I think was the son or grandson of Irish immigrants said, yes, absolutely. That is what it means.
1: Right.
0: So they did know while they were working on this that this would have a huge impact in terms of what the immigrant community in the U.S. looked like at that point. And they pushed it through. That said, keep in mind that just 30 years after it was ratified, the United States was in court, you know, with the famous Wong Kim Ark case in 1898, where basically the question before the Supreme Court was, does this apply to the children of immigrants? And the court said, yes, it does. And he was the son of immigrants who were actually no longer living in the United States at that point. But the court was very clear, this still applies to anyone who is born on this land.
1: Hmm.
0: With the exception of Indigenous Americans who didn't get citizenship until 1924. And I think it's important to highlight that, right? Indigenous folks in the geographical borders of the U.S. have had such a different relationship to citizenship than all the other groups. They weren't necessarily all trying to get U.S. citizenship, mm-hmm. right? They were not making the assertions to U.S. citizenship as a community in the way that Black Americans were in the 1800s. You had some Indigenous people who wanted it, and then you had others who, as I quote in the book, a tribal leader who said, we don't want to vote in the white man's election. We have our own laws. We have our own nations. So it's a very different relationship. And that's part of why at the hearings recently in April before the Supreme Court about birthright citizenship, that's why you heard these very strange interactions around just wanting to confirm, are you saying that the 14th Amendment does apply to Indigenous people? And the answer had to be no, it doesn't, if you're doing a textual read mm-hmm. of the amendment.
1: You have this graph in your book that we really like because it synthesizes a lot of these ideas we've been talking about. So could you read that for us?
0: Yes. It is worth pausing to consider that the only reason we have a constitutional amendment on birthright citizenship is that we went to war over citizenship for Black Americans. The amendment was not the result of civil discourse, of compromise, of long negotiations into the night. The Supreme Court's decision in Dred Scott declared that Black people could not be citizens of the United States, not even if they were free. And this accelerated the start of the Civil War, which led to the creation of the 14th Amendment, since that was the only way to undo the Dred Scott decision. We did not reason our way toward birthright citizenship. We killed one another over the origins of citizenship. And more than 150 years later, we are fighting about it again.
1: When we come back, more with Daisy Hernandez. Stay with us. 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
1: This is Code Switch, the show about race and identity from NPR. I'm Gene Demby. So the Supreme Court is set to rule on this case that could potentially change the rules for who even gets to be an American. So I've been chopping it up with and picking the brain of Daisy Hernandez. She's the author of a new-ish book called, appropriately, Citizenship, Notes on an American Myth. So this case that we're all waiting to hear the resolution for that's on the Supreme Court is not the first time Republicans have tried to get rid of birthright citizenship just in recent decades. I mean, you write in your book that gutting birthright citizenship even made it into the party's official platform in the 1996 presidential campaign. I was young then, but I did not remember this at all.
0: I didn't remember it either.
1: First of all, there's this idea, I think, that there's this nativist streak that is a sort of product of MAGA Republicanism, mm-hmm. right? So can you tell us about the lineage of this Republican push to redefine citizenship and how the public has responded as they've introduced these measures to try to undo birthright over the last couple of decades?
0: I think it's important to remember legislation in 1986, signed by Ronald Reagan, that created a pathway to citizenship for about 3 million, mostly Mexicans, who were undocumented. And there was such a backlash to that. And
1: they called it amnesty for immigrants. Yeah, for
0: amnesty
1: illegals.
0: For immigrants, yeah. Mm-hmm. And there was such a backlash to that. And I think this is part of that backlash as a way to control the fact that the racial demographics of who's a citizen in the United States were beginning to look very different than they had in the past.
1: Yeah, you write in your book that Reagan signed that sweeping 1986 amnesty bill into law, and then the backlash from that was the beginning of this push to get rid of birthright. It was called the Citizenship Reform Act of 1995.
0: Yes, you had legislation introduced. And I thought what was so important there was the Justice Department sent their top constitutional scholar to testify about this. And the man said, you know, it is unconstitutional on its face. He also pointed out what I think many of us understand, which is that it would, quote unquote, create a permanent cast of what he called aliens, generation after generation after generation born in America, but never to be among its citizens. So there was an awareness of what an incredible impact it would have if that legislation ever made it through, which is what we're arguing about again right now. But yeah, they did not give up with that. So there was a representative from Iowa, Steve King. Some people might remember him because he was pushed out of Congress and he was very perplexed about why the word, you know, white supremacist or supremacy was a bad word, or, you know, why that was a problem. He introduced legislation, I think, starting in 2011, trying to get, birthright citizenship essentially done away with, insisting that the children of undocumented immigrants not be recognized as birthright citizens. So it has been part of the party, I think, for a long time. People saw it as being on the fringe, and as with everything else in the Trump administration, what was once on the fringe is now at the center.
1: Or more recently, Judge James Ho, who was on the Fifth Circuit Court of Appeals, a very powerful court, and he's someone who might be angling to be the first Asian American justice on the Supreme Court, but he's been a dogged critic of birthright citizenship. Like, what's the argument that he makes against it?
0: Yeah, his argument is that we wouldn't give citizenship to people who were invading this country. We wouldn't give citizenship to the children of soldiers who were invading this country. And of course, he is suggesting that undocumented immigrants are invading the country, which is a claim that Trump and other Trump administration officials have made. What I found so fascinating about him is that he was born in Taiwan. He has citizenship through his parents and is a naturalized citizen of the United States. And that's fascinating because the Trump administration is moving wholeheartedly to denaturalize, you know, as many Americans as they can.
1: Judge Ho has compared undocumented immigrants to what he calls invading aliens. And he's likened those invading aliens to the enemy combatants captured after 9/11. So what does that tell us about what Judge Ho and people who agree with him think about American citizenship?
0: They're presenting it as though it's something that is, incredibly valuable and almost like, you know, this idea that it cannot be purchased. It can't, you know, that it can't just be given away to people, that it's invaluable,
1: right.
0: Actually.
1: It's invaluable and ineffable and like,
0: yeah. And then meanwhile, you know, the United States has a program that sells U.S. citizenship. It's the EB-5 visa program. And it's a, you know, it's a complex program. But basically, if you have $1 million, you can purchase your way to a green card in the U.S. for yourself and your family. But it means that even here in the U.S., and many countries sell their citizenship in a similar way, there actually is a price tag. You know, so when people come to that U.S.-Mexico border, and Americans are upset about it. You know, what you're actually upset about is that they don't have $1 million for each family. But that's what we've decided you know, is the price for citizenship in the U.S.
1: The Trump administration came in and was like, the price of the brick going up. Like,
0: yes. Okay.
1: But the arguments for gutting birthright citizenship have become increasingly novel. Like, you point to all these people trying to kind of read ambiguity into the wording of either the 14th Amendment itself or the writings of judges back in the 19th century. And you write that the reasons to get rid of birthright citizenship run a loop in your mind. Can you walk us through that loop that you're talking about?
0: Yeah, there came this moment where I felt like I was going a little crazy because the list was, it just kept growing. The more reading I did, the longer the list got. So there's the idea that, yeah, that your parents are undocumented. And so your parents don't have an allegiance to this country. So neither do you. And part of that is that you're not subject to the laws of the United States, which is very strange because otherwise you are subject to the laws of the United States. And there was the argument that you're invading the country. And so that's why your children don't get to have citizenship. And the idea that, oh, you don't get to have citizenship because neither you nor your parents were enslaved Black Americans in this country because your domicile, you heard a lot about domicile at the Supreme Court hearings because where you call home is not the U.S., it's actually a different country. I mean, the list just grows and grows and grows.
1: And those things on that list kind of like are incompatible with each other. And I almost make you wonder, like, for the people who think of birthright citizenship as this, you know, this giant mistake, how would they define citizenship? Because they seem to be defining it in this like sort of negative definition, right? It's like, this is what it is not, right? But like, what is the affirmative argument they make for what constitutes being a citizen of the United States?
0: It's interesting because you rarely hear that explicitly articulated, but I think part of that is that when you're trying to run an authoritarian government, you need to be constantly appealing to people's fear and greed, right? So you have to put the emphasis on people are invading this country, right? That kind of language, because you want your supporters to be angry and terrified all the time. And so the positive doesn't quite do it, but I think it's very easy to argue, and obviously Trump and his administration have said many times implicitly that they see this as being a white country, a white republic. And this idea of trying to get back to this idealized past. So there's this idea that being an American is what it meant to be an American, let's say in 1950, right? Mm-hmm. And part of what I argue in the book is that, you know, we're in this moment to some degree as a backlash to the fact that in the 20th century, what we saw was the rise of a new citizen, you know, that came out of the civil rights movement, the gay liberation movement, women's rights movement. And these were people who were birthright citizens, but had been denied the rights of citizenship for so long. And so you had these incredible social justice movements that now meant you had a new citizen, a citizen that was making a new set of demands on the government, but also on institutions, you know. Some of us forget that there was a point in time when you would not walk onto a college campus and see a Black professor. Now you do, right? There was a fight for that. And so I think we can't discount the degree to which the political moment that we're in was such a backlash to actually incredible successes that we had.
1: I mean, and you sort of alluded to this before, but like, we have on the one hand, this Trump administration was trying to make it so hard for people who are born here to automatically become citizens. And on the other hand, right, they're also making it harder to just be here as a non-citizen who has some sort of provisions like green cards or visas, or whatever, with the ways that they're sort of, you know, slow rolling those applications or just denying them outright. Like, can you help us make sense of that? Like, what is the ultimate end game, do you think?
0: I think that this Trump administration has been very clear that they want this to be a white country again. And you can see that just in terms of, you know, the countries that the administration targeted for blocking visas, for not letting people come into the country, even to visit their family. It was something like 18 countries and more than 10 of them were on the African continent, right? Mm-hmm. In addition to all the statements that he's made about, you know, why can't we have more people from, I think Norway was one of the countries that he said.
1: Right.
0: But again, I think I want to emphasize that we are not going through a unique experience because many, many countries have had authoritarian leaderships. So there's always this kind of hearkening back to it was better before. There's always this idea of, you know, we need people who have a certain kind of genealogy or blood, right? Like eugenicist movement that was alive and well in the U.S., you know, is still here with us. And actually, part of what I describe in the book is, you know, I saw this happen in my own family in the sense that my father was a political refugee from Cuba. The Cuban Adjustment Act of 1966 opened the doorway for him and so many thousands of Cubans to come to the U.S. and have a pathway to citizenship. Mm-hmm. This is happening like in the 1970s and 80s at the same time that the country is targeting and deporting Haitian immigrants.
1: Right.
0: So it was very clear, you know, I mean, it was just clear even in that moment that there was a very racist agenda.
1: I mean, this is, I think, obvious to us because we talk about race all the time on the show, but could you actually talk about these sort of twinned dynamics of creeping authoritarianism and like expanded nativism and national, like how those sort of two things work together?
0: Yeah, I think that an authoritarian government ultimately wants to control the population, right? And so it has an agenda. Usually there, you know, in our case, there's a racialized agenda to make the country white again in some way. And so that absolutely ties in with the idea of immigrants, very famously that, or infamously, I should say, that Trump said, you know, immigrants are polluting our blood. It's language that Hitler used as well. And so the idea is that we need to close the borders, you know, stick with each other, keep foreigners outside because they're going to be metaphorically and in other ways, you know, polluting what this country is. I mean, there's a racialized agenda to this. Absolutely. Mm-hmm. While at the same time, part of what I discovered in working on this book was the work of Professor Achume at UCLA, a legal scholar. And part of what she argues in terms of thinking about citizenship is that, you know, a country like the United States functions as an empire. And this is where I always have to pause and remind people, like not exactly the British Empire or the French or Spanish empires, but as an empire in the sense that through federal policies, foreign policy, and through our corporations and our military support of our corporations, we have been so deeply involved in the day-to-day lives of people in the global South.
1: Mm-hmm. We've been talking about that quite a bit on the show recently, hasn't
0: it? Yeah. And so part of what Professor Achume says is that this means that people in the global South, right, are essentially colonial subjects. And so when people arrive at that U.S.-Mexico border, their day-to-day lives have been so deeply impacted by decisions in Washington. And so they are already citizens, right? Mm-hmm. That citizenship is not limited by a geographical border, but instead by how do policies impact those day-to-day lives of people. And of course, you know, we see this very intensely with Venezuela, where, you know, the Trump administration went in and literally took out their president. But in the 20th century, the U.S. was involved in something like between 30 and 40 regime changes in Latin America, sometimes explicitly with military and sometimes with secretive help or assistance. So it's also, we have a possibility to think differently about citizenship.
1: So we don't know exactly when the Supreme Court's decision on birthright citizenship is coming down. We know it will be soon, though. Soon. Like, by the time you hear this, there might have been, the decision might have dropped. The court's conservatives did express some skepticism during oral arguments about getting rid of it. But the fact that it even was taken up by the court has people understandably very worried. So I'm curious, how are you, as somebody with birthright citizenship, feeling as we wait, again, to hear what the court decides literally any moment now?
0: I am very anxious. I'm a naturally anxious person, but I am anxious because the Supreme Court has broken our hearts so many times. However, many legal scholars, not just from the left or progressive circles, but in the center, say that they expect that the court will uphold the amendment. It wouldn't be shocking if they upheld the 14th Amendment while perhaps giving the administration some leeway. Mm-hmm. But I am nervous for exactly what you identified, which is the fact that they even took up the case says something. And we don't know yet exactly what it says.
1: Daisy Hernandez is a writer and editor. She's also an English professor at Northwestern, and her recent book is called Citizenship: Notes on an American Myth. Thank you so much, Daisy.
0: Thank you for having me.
1: That is our show. But coming up next on Life Kit, how to get more creative with your food waste.
6: Food waste, in some ways, is like this trendy new idea, but for many thousands of years, you just used up what you had.
1: This episode was produced by Jess Kung. It was edited by Courtney Steiner. Our engineer was Jimmy Keeley. As for me, I'm Gene Demby. And as for you, well, you are listening to NPR.
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8: This is NPR's Life Kit. I'm Mariel Segarra. When Margaret Lee was a kid, she watched her mom doing something that was a little unusual.
9: She used to like to save takeout sauces from every restaurant. So she would have ketchup from one restaurant, barbecue sauce from another restaurant, maybe some kind of soy sauce or duck sauce from a Chinese restaurant.
8: After she collected a bunch of them, she would mix them all together.
9: And then she would use it to make a sauce for barbecue chicken, almost always barbecue chicken. And honestly, it was usually really good.
8: Years later, when Margaret and her sister wrote a cookbook called Perfectly Good Food, they dedicated it to their mom and the way she would rescue takeout sauces. Because this was a formative lesson for Margaret. It showed her that you don't always need a recipe to make something delicious, and you can find creative ways to use up just about any ingredient in your kitchen.
9: Food waste, in some ways, is like this trendy new idea, but for many thousands of years, that was just cooking. You just used up what you had.
8: On this episode of Life Kit, reporter Emily Siner is going to talk about how to make creative meals out of leftovers, out of odds and ends, and anything else you usually end up throwing away. It might shift your perspective.
10: It's a typical Tuesday night in my kitchen. I open the fridge before dinner and there are the remains of yesterday's takeout, a half-eaten rotisserie chicken still on the bone, a couple of raw vegetables, and I usually end up saying something like this.
9: Oh, there's nothing in the fridge. I don't know what to make.
10: But cookbook author and chef Margaret Lee has a different outlook on my sad Tuesday night fridge. To her, these odds and ends from previous meals aren't the roadblock to dinner. They are dinner.
9: Okay, well, the bone will add flavor to a broth or a stew, and all of these vegetables will work. And then these vegetables are left over from another meal, so they're already cooked, so I'll pop them in sometime in the middle.
10: In other words, think of the end of one meal as the beginning of the next. That's takeaway one.
11: I don't think there's almost anything in my kitchen that isn't made out of something else.
10: Food writer and chef Tamar Adler is the author of The Everlasting Meal, which is basically a love letter to the style of cooking. Maybe you have some leftover rice lying around. Tamar says that is the perfect start for tonight's dinner.
11: I will fry anything with rice into fried rice. I will, you know, saute some aromatics. So maybe some ginger, garlic, onion, and then whatever other leftover bit there is. So maybe there's like a little bit of beans left.
10: It's all about building up your arsenal of go-to recipes that are flexible enough to use up just about anything. Margaret calls them hero recipes. For example,
12: my house eats a lot of bread. My children love bread. I bake bread. We always have bread ends around.
10: So one of Margaret's hero recipes is an anything-goes savory bread pudding. You throw all that leftover bread into a freezer bag, and when it's full,
12: you soak your bread in milk or cream, and you add in eggs, and I like to add in all the different cheese bits that I can find from foraging my fridge. And then it can take just about any other meat or vegetable that you can think of. Generally, I just saute them with maybe onions and olive oil and make sure everything's well seasoned. And then you pile it all into a casserole dish and you bake it for about an hour. And it is so delicious.
10: These hero recipes do rely on some advanced planning. You need to make sure you're stocked up on staples. Margaret always has puff pastry in her freezer, which she uses to repurpose leftovers into a savory galette. And she always has shelf-stable essentials like rice and pasta in her cupboard.
12: Well, I've got chicken thighs, and I've got canned tomatoes, and I've got pasta. So all of a sudden you have this, roast chicken and tomato pasta, and then you have this really flavorful meal that you just kind of forage from what you have.
10: Another essential ingredient to have on hand is eggs.
11: Like, you can put anything in a frittata and it'll be great. So just like thinking of it as like, okay, well, if I don't know what to do, I will frittatize.
10: Or Tamar says the even easier version of this is just to cook an egg and put it on top. It has the effect of making almost everything feel heartier and fancier. Whatever you make with the staples, you can set yourself up for success by making sure you cook enough to produce leftovers.
11: I probably cook for like 6 to 8 people every single time I go in the kitchen because I can't fry rice anything if there's nothing to fry rice.
10: Tamar also recommends thinking about what you're going to do with all the leftovers before you put them away in your fridge. For example, she might chop up the ends of the parsley she used for dinner and put them on some leftover pasta and then put it in the fridge already combined. Now the next meal is halfway started. Or at the very least, she labels the leftovers with their intended use.
11: If I had a little bit of leftover blueberries, I wouldn't say leftover blueberries. I would say like muffins to be on Tuesday with grated cheese. I would say like for pasta this week or like cheese rinds to turn into broth. I really liked doing that, assigning the destiny of the food and labeling it.
10: This brings us to takeaway two, which is a very practical one. Labeling is your friend.
12: I always have some painter's tape and a good Sharpie in my kitchen so you can label and date things.
10: It's a method that chefs use in restaurants, Margaret says, but it's equally applicable in your home. And this becomes even more important when you store food in your freezer.
12: What is this brown container that I shoved to the back of the freezer 6 months ago? Like, is it soup? Is it cider? I have no idea. You always think you'll remember, but often you don't.
10: Using the freezer is a whole art in itself. Margaret has her freezer bag for the ends of bread, as we talked about. She also has one for making chicken or vegetable stock that houses the carrot peels and the ends of onions and extra garlic cloves and chicken bones. And then there's the freezer bag for smoothies.
12: You know, this blueberry is too squishy, Mom. I can't eat this. I just stick it into the freezer. This banana is too brown. I can't eat this. I stick it into the freezer. And then eventually I just put it all in a blender with some yogurt and some juice. And I make a smoothie. And then the smoothie is delicious for all ages, even if it's made up of all the things that have been rejected in the past.
10: Margaret also labels an entire section of her fridge for the odds and ends of ingredients. She calls it the Eat Me First box.
12: for example, you want a lemon for your cocktail, and you cut open a lemon, and then you open your fridge and you realize you already had a lemon open. And I will often find like three more lemons in the back of my fridge. And the idea is
10: that you're looking in my fridge right now.
12: I'm staring at your fridge, finding all your secrets.
10: She assures me this is nothing to be ashamed of, but having an Eat Me First box or even an Eat Me First zone of your fridge can help. It makes it easy to see the half-cut lemons and the open container of coconut milk and the apple that's getting a little wrinkly but still isn't quite ready to retire to the smoothie bag.
12: That's an organizational tool that I feel helps for everybody.
10: In Tamar's fridge, her organizational tool is making sure everything is stored in her own containers. It becomes kind of a psychological trick.
11: Last night I served olives at this party, and I had gotten them in a plastic kind of clamshell thing from the olive lady, but I put them in a mason jar before I put them away.
10: Tonight, she says, she'll be more likely to reach for her own jar than a plastic container that screams leftovers. I decide to put Tamar Adler and Margaret Lee to the test. I mean, it's not often I get to ask professional chefs for personalized food advice. So I bring a list of ingredients that I have personally thrown out many times because they've stumped me. One thing is tomato paste. So if I have a recipe with tomato paste, I buy it. I use like the one tablespoon and then the rest of it just sits there until it goes bad.
11: Yeah.
10: What's like an easy thing to do with tomato paste?
11: There are a lot.
10: And then, to no one's surprise, Tamar starts rattling off a list of options.
11: Every time you make a tomato sauce, use some. Any kind of a marinade, like a rub on chicken or whatever. Olive dressing or an olive tapenade, putting a little bit in there. Any minestrone would be very, very happy. Oh, a fresh pot of rice would be great, and it would all just end up like pinky and delicious. I mean, we've probably used it up.
10: But, yeah.
11: Right? I think we used it up. Alternately, this is what I do more often. I just ignore it. When it says use tomato paste, I'm like, no, I'm just going to use a tomato because I can buy one tomato.
10: In other words, you can use tomatoes in just about anything that calls for tomato paste and vice versa. And this is such an important cooking technique that it's takeaway three. You can substitute similar ingredients for each other.
11: Even without knowing a technique, going, okay, what is this like that I would know what to do with?
10: For example, in the case of Tamar's leftover burrata salad, she looked at the cheese and thought, this is a creamy dairy product. It's a similar consistency to a thick yogurt or sour cream. I can make a dressing with sour cream, so why don't I make it with the burrata? Another example, courtesy of Margaret, is coleslaw. It's usually made with carrots and cabbage. Carrots are a root vegetable. Cabbage is a hearty leafy green.
12: Maybe instead you could swap it for collards and daikon radish or something. And that allows you to try something new. If you got something from a CSA box that you haven't used before, or something that's kind of hiding in the back of your crisper drawer and you didn't know what to do with it, then all of a sudden you have these opportunities to swap one thing out for another.
10: You might end up with a dish that is totally different than what you expected, but equally delicious. One of the many ingredients that tends to hide in the back of my crisper drawer, uneaten, is lettuce. Because as soon as it wilts, I find it unappetizing. And then I'm relieved when it turns brown enough to just throw away. And then I wonder why I bought it in the first place. So I bring this stumper to Margaret. Lettuces that are getting a little suspect. How do I know if it's good to eat? And what do I do with it if it's wilty?
12: We've evolved with the senses to help us make this decision. So like smelling things, the smell test is actually really pretty solid.
10: This applies to lots of food. If it smells bad, don't eat it. But otherwise, she says, I could pop the lettuce into a bowl of ice water, which plumps it back up. Alternatively, instead of trying to make it as crisp as possible for a fresh salad, I could just expand my idea of how it can be prepared.
12: You can sort of change the texture totally. So you could make a lettuce soup. You could make stir-fried lettuce.
10: This is takeaway four. When in doubt, change the texture. This could look like cooking things that you might normally eat raw, like lettuce or cucumbers. It could look like pureeing wrinkly veggies into a soup. Or it could look like grinding down the stems of parsley or basil. They still have that same herby taste, but the texture might be off-putting. So Tamar turns them into an herb oil.
11: I'm going to chop these herbs up or just stick them in the blender with a clove of garlic and blend them up and add olive oil. And then it's going to be my like base sauce for everything.
10: I tried this at home, and I can attest, a pesto made with the stems tastes exactly the same as a pesto made with the leaves, and it saved me from having to buy twice as many herbs as I need.
11: And so I would never throw those things out. They're so good, you know.
10: One way to increase the lifespan of all the parts of your veggies is to store them with the right balance of moisture. Baby spinach that you buy in a plastic bag tends to get gooey, Margaret says, because the plastic just retains too much moisture.
12: So if you stick a paper towel or a kitchen cloth in there with the greens, then they'll stay fresher much longer. So things that you notice getting soggy, you could wrap in a dry cloth, or things that look really dry, you could wrap in a wet cloth. And so kind of managing the right moisture and humidity for things.
10: Not every experiment with every ingredient is going to be successful. In fact, this is takeaway 5. Cooking with leftovers should be an adventure. Like Margaret's mom throwing all the sauces together on a chicken, not trying to achieve the exact same outcome each time. Or Tamar frying rice with whatever she has in her fridge. Going off script is essential to using up leftovers, and that's a good thing.
12: It ends up being this fun game where you are creating something from what seems like nothing and solving this puzzle, and then you get to eat it. I think the more that you're creative in the kitchen and you take risks and you try new things, the better of a cook you become, and then the more likely you are to get a delicious dish over and over again.
10: And if it doesn't work, well, that's an adventure in its own right.
11: I oversalted the pasta water like 3 nights ago, and we just all had to suffer through really salty pasta. And I was like, it's so wonderful to know that we can survive eating this too salty pasta.
10: Now, if it's really inedible, I give you permission to toss it and order takeout tonight. So, to recap, takeaway 1, think of the end of one meal as the beginning of the next. Takeaway 2, labeling is your friend. Takeaway 3, substitute similar ingredients for each other. Takeaway 4, when in doubt, change the texture. And takeaway 5, cooking with leftovers should be an adventure.
12: It's kind of a game. You know, it's like your own version of Chopped, but hopefully you're not having to put gummy bears in your dinner or something.
10: But you know what? If you want to try it, go for it.
8: That was reporter Emily Siner. This episode of Life Kit was produced by Margaret Serino and edited by Sylvie Douglas. Megan Kane is our senior supervising editor, and Lauren Gonzalez is our executive producer. 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I'm Marielle Segarra. 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